sounds of the running brook and bird calls. The third movement of Beethoven's Sixth Symphony is called Merry Gathering of Country Folk. The fourth is called Thunderstorm, and the fifth and final movement is called The Shepherd's Song of Cheer and Gratitude After the Storm. We know how much Beethoven loved nature, but it's telling that at the end of his symphony about nature, he leaves us with a picture of humanity. Beethoven lived much of his life in isolation, including those long solo walks in the woods he took every day, his idealization of rural life, humans living in harmony with nature, clearly foreshadows the Ninth Symphony and a vision of universal brotherhood. Thomas Addis conducts the Britten Sinfonia in Symphony No. 6 in F Major, The Pastoral, by Ludwig van Beethoven, here on WETA Classical.

end with that beautiful moment of communion. Humanity coming together after the storm. We come to the end of the Pastoral Symphony, Symphony No. 6 in F Major, Opus 68, by Ludwig van Beethoven. Thomas Addis conducted the Britten Sinfonia. And if you're still with us in the 11 o'clock hour, and I hope you are, we'll be hearing Beethoven's 7th Symphony, and we've got some chamber music by Robert Schumann coming up in just a moment. The music on WETA Classical is made possible by your financial support. Thank you so much for that. And by the Clarice Smith Performing Arts Center, presenting the National Orchestral Institute and Festival this June, opening Saturday, May 30th, with conductor John Morris Russell leading the NOI Philharmonic in orchestral overtures by Verdi, Beethoven, Tchaikovsky, and more. noi.umd.edu or 301-405-ARTS. This week on America 250, learn about the Boston Six, the founding of both the Handel and Haydn Society and the New England Conservatory, and a certain band leader who was born right here in the nation's capital, Wednesday afternoon at 2 on WETA Virtuoso. Robert Schumann wrote three sets of what he called Fantasiestücke, or fantasy pieces. One is for solo piano, one is for piano with clarinet or cello, and the third, the least known, is the one that we're about to hear for piano trio, that is piano, violin, and cello. We'll hear siblings, Christian Tetzlaff and Tanya Tetzlaff, play violin and cello with Leif Ove Andsnes at the piano in the Opus 88 Fantasy Pieces by Schumann.

0: violinist Christian Tetzloff, cellist Tanya Tetzloff, and pianist Leif Ove Andsnes performed Fantasy Pieces, Opus 88, by Robert Schumann, which you heard here on WETA 90.9 Washington and WGMS 89.1 Hagerstown.
1: Join me, pianist Peter Dugan, to meet an extraordinary teenage violinist who has transformed her performance anxiety into an act of generosity.
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0: Jean-Pierre Rampal and Shigenori Kudo are the soloists with the Salzburg Mozarteum Orchestra and the Concerto for Two Flutes in G Major by Anton Stametz.

0: Jean-Pierre Rampal was soloist and conductor, along with the second flute soloist Shigenori Kudo and the Salzburg Mozarteum Orchestra in the Concerto for Two Flutes in G Major by Anton Stamitz. But speaking of the Salzburg Mozarteum, there are some items from the Mozarteum that are on display up in New York City at the Morgan Library and Museum, and my colleague Linda Carducci went up there to explore that exhibit, and she wrote a wonderful blog post about it for the Classical Score page at wetaclassical.org, and I highly recommend that you check that out. And also, we'll be hearing some actual Mozart later in this hour here on WETA Classical.
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0: When we think of the term atonality, we tend to think of something very dissonant and fragmented without a clear through line. But for Alexander Scriabin, atonality doesn't mean the absence of melody or harmony, but the absence of a tonal center, because he wanted to portray the infinity of the cosmos in this work that is based on his own poem that begins, "I call you to life, O mysterious forces, drowned in the obscure depths of the creative spirit, timid shadows of life, to you I bring audacity." This is the Poem of Ecstasy, also known as Symphony No. 4 by Alexander Scriabin. Libor Peshek conducts the Czech Philharmonic.

Poem of Ecstasy by Alexander Scriabin. The Czech Philharmonic was conducted by Libor Pašek here on WETA Classical. And now, as promised, the music of Wolfgang Amadeus Mozart. Son Chin Cho performs the piano sonata number 12 in F major, Kürschel 332.

0: Piano Sonata No. 12 in F Major, Kürzel 332 by Wolfgang Amadeus Mozart, performed by Songjin Cho, here on WETA 90.9 Washington and WGMS 89.1 Hagerstown.
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0: If you're feeling a bit stressed out, I highly recommend setting aside the next 17 and a half minutes and really sitting and listening to this beautiful music. This is called Transcendental Variations by George Rochberg, which apparently he wrote in response to the death of his daughter. It was originally the second movement of his third string quartet, and unusually for the time, he wrote this in the early 70s. It is quite lyrical, and it is a sort of conversation with composers he loved from the past, like Beethoven, Brahms, and Pachelbel. Christopher Lyndon G. conducts the Saarbrücken Radio Symphony Orchestra.

0: Transcendental Variations, very apt name, by the American composer George Rochberg. Christopher Lyndon G. conducted the strings of the Saarbrücken Radio Symphony Orchestra here on WETA Classical.
1: 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Stephen Fox leads the clarion choir in Requiem of Light by Patty Drennan. Craig Hella Johnson conducts Conspirare in Requiem in the Light by Mark Buller. And from Morten Lauridsen, Lux Aeterna with Nicole Mott and the Chamber Choir of Europe. I'm Bill Bukowski. Choral Showcase is Sunday evening at 9 on WETA Classical.
0: Konstantin Orbelian is a soloist with the Philharmonia, conducted by Neyma Järvi, in the Piano Concerto No. 1 by Peter Ilyich Tchaikovsky.

0: Konstantin Orbelian was the soloist with the Philharmonia, conducted by Neeme Järvi, in Piano Concerto No. 1 by Peter Ilyich Tchaikovsky, which you heard here on WETA 90.9 Washington and WGMS 89.1 Hagerstown.
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0: Franz Brueggen conducts the orchestra of the 18th century in Symphony No. 7 in A major by Ludwig van Beethoven.

0: Symphony No. 7 by Ludwig van Beethoven. Franz Bruggen conducted the orchestra of the 18th century here on WETA Classical.
1: 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They perform the timeless string quartet in G minor by Claude Debussy, Dvorak's 13th, and by American and local composer Alistair Coleman, his space-inspired quartet, Moonshot. I'm John Banther. 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
0: Johan Helmik Roman has been called the father of Swedish music, and we'll now hear his concerto for Oboe d'Amore in D major. Alf Nielsen is the soloist with the Stockholm Sinfonietta.

Ulf Nilsson was the soloist with the Stockholm Sinfonietta in the Concerto for Oboe d'Amore in D major by Johan Helmi Kroman. I'm James Jacobs. It's been my pleasure to be here with you. Coming up at midnight, Bill Pukaski has got lots of great music for the overnight, including Haydn's 86th Symphony, Glazunov's 2nd Symphony, Beethoven's 5th Symphony, that's at 2 o'clock. We've got Mussorgsky's Pictures at an Exhibition at about 3:25, and Dvorak's 7th Symphony at about 4 o'clock. So lots to stay up for here on WETA Classical. Have a great night.

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1: And thank you so much for being with me. I'm Bill Bukowski, and I'm happy to be with you too, bringing you music through the night. And some wonderful music lined up too. Great performances as well. In this hour, we'll hear from Sviatoslav Richter and the Borodin String Quartet, music of Antonin Dvorak, a Haydn symphony from the Six Paris Symphonies, and for my money, the best of the lot, the Symphony No. 86, that's coming up. A little later on, music of Bach, Hedvard Grieg, and music of Franz von Suppé to get things started. This is the overture to The Jolly Robbers. We'll hear the Vienna Philharmonic conducted by Zubin Mehta.

The Jolly Robbers Overture of Franz von Suppe with the Vienna Philharmonic, conducted by Zubin Mehta on WETA Classical. Haydn's opportunity to write symphonies for Paris audiences gave him an opportunity to write for a bigger orchestra, and he did it to a turn. We're going to hear the Symphony No. 86 in D major from the Paris Symphonies. One of the best. Adam Fischer leads the Austro-Hungarian Haydn Orchestra.

The Symphony No. 86 in D Major by Franz Joseph Haydn with the Austro-Hungarian Haydn Orchestra, conducted by Adam Fischer on WETA Classical. A symphony by Alexander Glazunov coming up in the next hour. And from Antonin Dvorak, his first piano quintet, one of his earliest works, the Quintet in A Major, Opus 5, pianist Vyacheslav Richter and the Borodin Quartet.

0: Pianist Vyacheslav Richter in the Borodin Quartet in Antonin Dvorak's first piano quintet, the Quintet in A Major, Opus 5, on WETA Classical.
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A Nocturne for Solo Piano by Edvard Grieg, Notturno, with Leif Ove Andsnes performing. Hello again, welcome back to The Music Tonight. I'm Bill Bukowski. A symphony by Alexander Glazunov coming up, and Music for Two by Johann Sebastian Bach. It's the Sonata Number 2 in A Major for violin and keyboard by Bach, Giuliano Carmignola, violin, Andrea Marcone, harpsichord.

The Violin Sonata No. 2 in A Major by Johann Sebastian Bach with Giuliano Carmignola playing the violin, Andrea Marcone, harpsichord, WETA Classical. A solo sonata by Mozart and a symphony by Beethoven coming up, and this symphony by Alexander Glazunov, the Symphony No. 2 in F-sharp minor with the Royal Scottish National Orchestra conducted by José Serabrier.

0: The Symphony No. 2 in F-sharp minor by Alexander Glazunov. The Royal Scottish National Orchestra was led by José Serrabrier on WETA. Classical music of Beethoven and Mozart coming up.
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from Domenico Scarlatti, one of two keyboard sonatas we'll hear in this hour of music on WETA Classical. That little sonata in D minor by Scarlatti, Kirkpatrick number 517, was played by Sir András Schiff. And a sonata in C minor by Mozart coming up a little later on. I'm Bill Bukowski. Thank you for joining me. John Elliott Gardner and the Revolutionary and Romantic Orchestra play the Symphony No. 5 by Beethoven.

The Symphony No. 5 in C minor by Ludwig van Beethoven. Sir John Eliot Gardner led the Revolutionary and Romantic Orchestra. WETA Classical. Performances coming up from cellist Lynn Harrell, Trevor Pinnock in the English Concert, Christoph von Dohnányi in the Cleveland Orchestra, too. Mikhail Pletnyov plays Wolfgang Amadeus Mozart's Piano Sonata No. 14 in C minor.

0: Wolfgang Amadeus Mozart's Piano Sonata No. 14 in C minor, his second minor key sonata. There's only two, actually. That performance was by Mikhail Pletnyov on WETA Classical.
1: 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We're classical for Washington.

A Love's Greeting by Sir Edward Elgar. He called it Salute Amor, one of the many iterations. There, for cello and piano, we heard cellist Lynn Harrell and pianist Bruno Canino. And it's music on WETA Classical in the first hours of this Friday. I'm Bill Bukowski. Thank you for your company. Oboist Paul Goodwin with the English Concerts, Trevor Pinnock conducting, and Oboe Concerto No. 1 in D minor by Ludwig August Lebrun.

from Ludwig August Lebrun, an oboist and composer of note, an oboe concerto in D minor, the Concerto No. 1, WETA Classical. Paul Goodwin played the oboe with the English concert, conducted by Trevor Pinnock. Antonin Dvorak's second D minor symphony, the Symphony No. 7, coming up. And from Modest Mussorgsky, Pictures at an Exhibition, the Ravel arrangement with the Cleveland Orchestra under Christoph von Dohr.

0: Pictures at an exhibition by Modest Mussorgsky, the famous Maurice Ravel orchestration of that piano work by Mussorgsky, and that was the Cleveland Orchestra, Christoph von Dohnányi conducting.
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From Gioachino Rossini's many operas, the opera Tancredi, we heard the overture with the Orpheus Chamber Orchestra on WETA Classical. Bill Bukowski here. Good morning. A couple of symphonies for you on this early Friday morning. One from the master Haydn, and this one from the master of a later generation, Antonin Dvorak. Wolfgang Sawallisch conducting the Philadelphia Orchestra in Dvorak's Symphony No. 7 in D minor.

The Symphony No. 7 in D minor, Antonín Dvořák's second D minor symphony, along with No. 4. We heard Wolfgang Sawallisch lead the Philadelphia Orchestra, WETA Classical. A symphony from the classical period, Franz Joseph Haydn's Symphony No. 38 in C major. It's called the Echo Symphony for a little feature in the second movement. Let's listen for it as we hear Adam Fischer lead the Austro-Hungarian Haydn Orchestra.

0: The Symphony No. 38 in C major, the so-called Echo Symphony for a little feature in the second movement. Music of Franz Joseph Haydn on WETA Classical with the Austro-Hungarian Haydn Orchestra led by Adam Fischer.
1: 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We're classical for Washington.

The Arrival of the Queen of Sheba, a little instrumental interlude from the Oratorio Solomon by George Frideric Handel. Lucy Horsch played the recorder. Charlotte Barbour Condini also played the recorder with the Academy of Ancient Music on this Friday morning at WETA Classical. I'm Bill Bukowski. Good morning. How about a little Chopin? Frédéric Chopin's Scherzo No. 4 in E major with pianist Benjamin Grosvenor

The Scherzo No. 4 in E major, four scherzos to his name, music of Frédéric Chopin, WETA Classical, Benjamin Grosvenor performing. Four dances coming up, Renaissance music, after we hear one of the symphonies of Franz Schubert, one of his earliest symphonies, as a matter of fact, the Symphony No. 2 in B flat major. This performance, the Academy of St. Martin in the Fields, is led by Sir Neville Mariner.

The Symphony No. 2 in B flat major by Franz Schubert, with the Academy of St. Martin in the Fields conducted by Sir Neville Mariner, WETA Classical. It's been nice being with you on this Friday morning, and I hope you'll stay with us for more music with Linda, including Classical Sunrise coming up very, very shortly. But up next, Four Renaissance Dances by Tilman Susato, with Donald Fraser leading the English Chamber Orchestra Brass.

0: Some brassy music from the Renaissance on this Friday morning at WETA Classical. Four dances compiled by Tilman Susato and performed by the English Chamber Orchestra Brass, conducted by Donald Fraser.
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Well, good morning on this rainy Friday morning. The sun is now up in Washington, D.C. We need something that is strong to break through the clouds so we can see the sun this morning. And we have that in our piano trio by Dora Piatchevich. The finale of her piano trio, Opus 29, for violin, cello, and piano, is today's classical sunrise.

The work of Dora Piatrovich, who was a composer from the turn of the 20th century or so. We heard a dramatic work of hers. That was from her piano trio, Opus 29, the finale, the fourth movement, as performed by pianist Oliver Trendle, violinist Andrei Belov. Christian Poltera played the cello, something dramatic this morning to cut through all of the fog and the clouds that we have. Caution, please, if you'll be on the roads, because the fog is pretty significant this morning. And, of course, drizzle and rain. It's 57 degrees in Washington, D.C. with rain. Today we'll get to a high of 62, showers likely during the day, on and off, according to the National Weather Service. Showers continuing this evening, and then showers continuing tomorrow to Saturday as we start to head into the Memorial Day weekend tomorrow. Right now in Washington, 57 degrees. And hello and good morning. I'm Linda Carducci. Please join us every weekday morning. We celebrate the arrival of that morning's sun with a different piece of music, and we time it for the arrival of the sun, which is now occurring before the 6 o'clock hour. So early risers enjoy the classical sunrise. To Beethoven we go now, into this triple concerto for violin, cello, and piano, from which we'll hear the first movement, that is, with the soloists Yo-Yo Ma, Anna-Sophie Mutter, and Mark Seltzer, and the Berlin Philharmonic in this work of Beethoven.

0: That work of Ludwig van Beethoven was from his triple concerto, concerto for cello, piano, and violin. We heard the first movement of performance with the Berlin Philharmonic and Herbert von Karajan conducting, and the soloists Yo-Yo Ma, Onesufi Mutar, and Mark Zeltzer. Welcome on this Friday, May 22nd, rainy day today, windy too, and we head into the Memorial Day weekend with rain for sure. It's now 6:19. Good morning.
1: I'm Deborah Lou Harder for The Met. Join us for Puccini's spectacular fairy tale, Turandot. Anna Perozzi stars as the fierce Chinese princess, opposite Brian Jade as the mysterious Prince Khalaf. They're joined by Angel Blue and John Relier, with Oksana Leniv conducting. Turandot, Saturday, live on the Robert K. Johnson Foundation Metropolitan Opera International Radio Network.
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0: This hour's Breakfast Baroque is this work of Vivaldi, not a concerto, but a sinfonia. RV 149, the English concert, will perform this work of Antonio Vivaldi.

From the Baroque era, this hour's Breakfast Baroque is that work of Vivaldi, the Sinfonia RV 149, as performed by the English Concert with Trevor Pinnock conducting on this rainy Friday morning on WETA Classical. Good morning and welcome. Mozart is on the way. We'll hear some Tchaikovsky too and a work for clarinet and flute combo. But now to Rachmaninoff. He wrote a grand, long symphony number 2, from which we'll hear the second movement now with the BBC Philharmonic. John Andrea Nozeta conducting.

0: The second movement of the Second Symphony by Sergei Rachmaninoff, Opus 27, as performed by the BBC Philharmonic, Gianandrea Nozeda conducting, a WETA Classical. Looking at our concert calendar of concerts coming up in the Washington, D.C. area, the National Chamber Ensemble has a performance on Saturday, June 6th. They're calling it Mozart and Bruch, the Great Concertos, performing the work of Mozart, his 21st piano concerto, with the pianist Carlos Cesar Rodriguez, and also Bruch's first violin concerto with artistic director and violinist Leo Susansky. Information about that performance at the Gunston Arts Center on June 6th is available at nationalchamberensemble.org. Hope you're enjoying the music today on this Friday. It's a rainy Friday, too, in Washington, D.C. 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
0: Good morning. Thank you for joining us. Sitting between Mozart's 21st piano concerto, which I just mentioned, and it's so popular and beautiful, and his 23rd, which has a very sunny exterior to it and a beautiful middle movement. Between those two is the piano concerto number 22 of Mozart. It was the first one that he used clarinets. We'll hear now Leif Ove Andsnes playing the piano and also conducting the Mahler Chamber Orchestra in the third movement of the piano concerto number 22 by Wolfgang Amadeus Mozart.

From the Piano Concerto No. 22 by Wolfgang Amadeus Mozart, we heard that third movement. Leif Ove Andsnes played the piano and conducted the Mahler Chamber Orchestra on WETA Classical. It's 6:49 now. We have light rain in Washington, D.C. It's 57 degrees now, getting to a high of 62 today. Rain, it looks like, on and off. There is a 100% probability of it, maybe even a thunderstorm and some winds to go along with it. Rain continuing this evening and continuing into tomorrow as we start our Memorial Day weekend tomorrow. To the work of Tchaikovsky now. We'll hear the Oslo Philharmonic. Maurice Janssens will conduct the third movement, which is a scherzo, of the Symphony No. 2 of Pyotr Ilyich Tchaikovsky.

That's the scherzo. It's the third movement of the Symphony No. 2. A scherzo, generally lighthearted in nature, a little bit of surprises, maybe a jestful sort of style to it. The scherzo was the third movement of the Symphony No. 2 by Pyotr Ilyich Tchaikovsky, a performance with the Oslo Philharmonic. Boris Janssen's conducting on WETA Classical. Well, at 6:55 now, we hear a Sinfonia Concertante that will pair flute and clarinet in this work of Franz Kromer, the finale of his Sinfonia Concertante, featuring Dmitri Ashkenazi, Safika Kudlor, who will be the soloists, and the ensemble, the Northern Sinfonia.

A Sinfonia Concertante for clarinet and flute and a violin, too, added to that in the work of Franz Kromer. We heard the finale of his Sinfonia Concertante Opus 70 for those instruments, as performed by the Northern Sinfonia, Howard Griffiths conducting. Dmitri Ashkenazi, who is the son of Vladimir Ashkenazi, played the clarinet. Safika Kutlor, flutist. Camilla Schatz, the violin in the spotlight. On WETA 90.9 Washington and WGMS 89.1 Hagerstown. We're looking at rain today. Rain taking us through the Memorial Day weekend, too. Rain right now in Washington at 57 degrees. We'll have a high of 62. Good chance of on and off showers today and some wind gusts to go along with it. Greater likelihood of rain this evening and even greater tomorrow. 100% chance of rain tomorrow and a lesser chance on Sunday, again, as we head into the Memorial Day weekend. Hello and good morning. I'm Linda Carducci. Starting this hour with Grieg, his Holberg Suite, a suite of music done in the style of the 18th century suite. Here's the Gothenburg Symphony Orchestra, led by Naomi Järvi.

The Holberg Suite that Edvard Grieg wrote during the 19th century, but he looks back to the 18th century in that music, writes it in the style of the 18th century suite, called the Holberg Suite, in honor of the writer Ludwig Holberg. A performance we heard with the Gothenburg Symphony Orchestra and Nimi Järvi conducting a WETA Classical. We're heading into Memorial Day weekend, and on Sunday, May 24th, 3 o'clock in the afternoon, the Mount Vernon Virtuosi will be performing their season ender in a program called Made in Maryland, in which they will feature composers who have a connection to Maryland. So we will hear the music of Philip Glass, of course, a Baltimore native, and his company that were called Company for String Orchestra. Also, a string quartet by Jonathan Leshnoff, and a

0: world premiere by the composer James Lee III, called Sonic Tableau, all performed by Mount Vernon Virtuosi, Sunday at St. Anne Church, at Tenley, in the Tenley part of Washington, D.C. Information at mountvernonvirtuosi.org.
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0: The fourth Brandenburg Concerto of Johann Sebastian Bach has strings, but it also has two recorders. We'll hear it now in a performance by the Taverner Players.

two recorders and strings in that Brandenburg Concerto No. 4 of Johann Sebastian Bach with Tavener Players, Andrew Parrott conducting on WETA Classical. In just a few minutes is the Identify the Composer challenge to test our musical knowledge. First, though, two more other pieces of music, including this one by Robert Schumann. We'll hear part 4 of his fantasy pieces, Opus 12 for solo piano. Part 4 is titled Whims. Here's Alfred Brendel.

0: Alfred Brendel, the pianist, to the music of Robert Schumann, who often in his piano music will give us pictures and stories. In that case, that was called Whims, and it's from his collection of fantasy pieces, Opus 12 for solo piano, work of Robert Schumann on WETA Classical. Well, we're heading into this Memorial Day weekend with rain today, tomorrow, and even a possibility of Sunday. And today may be windy, too. 100% probability of some scattered rain. Already in Washington, D.C., we have some light rain at 57 degrees. Our high will be 62 today and tomorrow.
1: This week on America 250, learn about the Boston Six, the founding of both the Handel and Haydn Society and the New England Conservatory, and a certain band leader who was born right here in the nation's capital. Wednesday afternoon at 2 on WETA Virtuoso.
0: This next work by Franz Joseph Haydn is his third concerto for the combination of flute and oboe, and we'll hear the first movement of this particular concerto with Jean-Pierre Rampal and Pierre Perlot, who are the soloists, and along with the Franz Liszt Chamber Orchestra in this work of Franz Joseph Haydn.

That was written by Franz Joseph Haydn and the first movement of his third concerto for flute and oboe, as performed by Jean-Pierre Rampal, flute player. Pierre Perlot played the oboe, and they were joined by the Franz Liszt Chamber Orchestra. Janos Rola conducting on WETA Classical, and good morning. Let's play the Identify the Composer challenge. Do you know who wrote this next work? One clue is that he was a Frenchman. Who is this composer?

Well, we present that work for the Identify the Composer Challenge this morning on WETA Classical. Do you know who wrote that work? Frenchman Maurice Ravel. What we heard was his Alborada del Grazioso, loosely translated as the morning song of the jester, like an obad, a morning tribute. That was performed by the London Symphony Orchestra with Claudio Abbado leading the Alborada del Grazioso by Maurice Ravel, our mystery composer. Hope you got that right today on WETA Classical. 7:55 now, back to Baroque. We hear a segment of the banquet music of Georg Philipp Telemann now. Here's a performance by Musica Antiqua of Cologne, this work of Telemann.

That was a trio from part one of Banquet Music by Georg Philipp Telemann with Reinhard Goebel leading the Musica Antiqua of Cologne. And this is WETA 90.9 Washington, WGMS 89.1 Hagerstown, and W205BL 88.9 Frederick. Rain in the forecast today and for the next few days as we enter into the Memorial Day weekend. Today we're looking at a 60 to 100% probability of some scattered rain, and it might be windy too, with some wind gusts of about 20 miles an hour. The high temperature is expected to be 62. Our sunset this evening at 8:21, but rain continues through tomorrow. In fact, a greater likelihood of rain tomorrow, and a chance of rain even on Sunday as we enter into Memorial Day. It's 58 degrees right now in Washington, D.C. We'll hear a little combo of violin and piano coming up in this hour. Also some a string quartet of Felix Mendelssohn. We'll hear something from the opera stage, too. Good morning, I'm Linda Carducci. Cello is how we start this 8 o'clock hour. Gauthier Capuçon will play the cello. He's joined by the Frankfurt Radio Symphony Orchestra in the work of Dvorak. First movement of his cello concerto.

The first movement of the Cello Concerto of Dvorak, with Gauthier Capuçon playing the cello, and joining him was the Frankfurt Radio Symphony Orchestra. Pavel Jarvi led that work of Dvorak on WETA Classical. The 22nd day of May. Good morning. Today is the birthday of Richard Wagner, Symphony Orchestra. Pavel Jarvi led that work of Dvorak on WETA Classical.

0: thebicycle.org.
1: On the next Front Row Washington, it's French, American, and Czech string quartets featuring the Viana Quartet and their October 2024 performance at the Barnes at Wolf Trap. They perform the timeless string quartet in G minor by Claude Debussy, Dvorak's 13th, and by American and local composer Alistair Coleman, his space-inspired quartet, Moonshot. I'm John Banther. 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
0: It's 8:18 now. The water music of George Frideric Handel is actually put into three different suites. We'll hear the second of those suites now. The Amsterdam Baroque Orchestra will perform this work of George Frideric Handel.

That's the second suite of Water Music of George Frideric Handel, so appropriate on this rainy Friday morning. That was performed by the Amsterdam Baroque Orchestra. Tone Koopman, its longtime music director and conductor on WETA Classical. Well, it's now 8:29. We advance a few years coming up to the Romantic era, to the music of Léon de Saint-Lubin, and a work that he composed for violin and piano that he called a grand duo concertante, from which we'll hear the first movement. Here is the violinist, Anastasia Kitruk, and the pianist is Elisaveta Koopman in this work of Léon de Saint-Lubin.

0: That's the music of the composer Saint Lubin on WETA Classical. Nicolas Léon de Saint Lubin. He was a French-Italian composer, but he was also a great violinist. It's an example of someone who was so accomplished in their instrument that they write music for it. And that was the case there, that we just heard a work by Saint Lubin for violin and piano, that is, performed by Anastasia Kitruk, violinist, Lizaveta Kopelman, the pianist, in the first movement of the Grand Duo Concertante by Léon de Saint-Lubin. Welcome on WETA Classical, now at 8:39. We're expecting rain today and rain tomorrow, too. Possibility of even some rain on Sunday to take us into the Memorial Day weekend. Getting to a high temperature of 62 today and tomorrow. A chance of showers with some winds today, too. It's now 58 in Washington, D.C.
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0: This next composer lived in England. He was an Englishman, and he knew J.C. Bach and George Frideric Handel, very young Mozart as well. And his name was William Boyce. We hear now his Symphony No. 2 in a performance with the Aridia Ensemble.

The Symphony No. 2 by William Boyce, the English composer from the early to mid-18th century, a contemporary of an older Haydn and a very young Mozart. We heard William Boyce's Symphony No. 2 performed by the Aradia Ensemble, a symphony that is only about 6 minutes long, so you can see how symphonies started to grow in length during the 18th century. To the 19th century, we go now to the music of Felix Mendelssohn. When Felix Mendelssohn was growing up, of course, he was a great musician even as a child, and he and his family members and friends would all gather and perform together chamber music inside the Mendelssohn home. What we'll hear now is an example of that, the second movement of his first string quartet, Opus 12, a performance of Felix Mendelssohn by the Milos Quartet.

That's a work of Felix Mendelssohn, the second movement of his first string quartet, which he marked as a canzonetta, which is a type of song that was performed by the Milos Quartet, the music of Felix Mendelssohn on WETA Classical. Now to the opera stage, and we hear the overture to the opera called The Merry Wives of Windsor. This was written in the 19th century by Notto Nicolai, and it's based on the Shakespeare play. We'll hear the Vienna Philharmonic. Christian Thielemann will lead this work of Otto Nicolai, the overture to The Merry Wives of Windsor.

The Vienna Philharmonic was led by Christian Telemann in the overture to the opera called The Merry Wives of Windsor, written by Otto Nicolai, and that was based on the Shakespeare play. The opera that we'll have tomorrow is coming to us live from the Met, Puccini's final opera, Turandot, live at 1 o'clock on WETA Classical. Speaking of opera, today is the birthday of Richard Wagner, born on this day in Germany in 1813. This is WETA 90.9 Washington and WGMS 89.1 Hagerstown. Good morning. It's 9 o'clock now, again, with some light rain in the area right now, and there's a possibility of rain throughout the day today. Increasing likelihood as the day progresses. Good chance tonight and a very good chance tomorrow, being Saturday, easing us into the Memorial Day weekend with rain, and possibly on Sunday, too. Today's high temperature will get to 62. It's now 58. In Washington, D.C. And we start this 9 o'clock hour with music from the Baroque era. Isabella Faust, violinist, is joined by the Berlin Academy for Old Music in the Second Orchestral Suite of Johann Sebastian Bach.

Johann Sebastian Bach and his Second Orchestral Suite to start our 9 o'clock hour. We heard the Berlin Academy for Old Music, and that featured the violinist Isabella Faust on this rainy Friday morning now, May 22nd on WETA Classical.

0: This month's WETA Arts program highlights the sweeping renovation at George Washington's Mount Vernon, the latest chapter in its preservation history. When Mount Vernon first emerged as a destination for visitors, George Washington himself was still in residence. By the mid-19th century, though, the mansion was on the brink of collapse, and the Mount Vernon Ladies Association stepped in to save it, establishing a model for preserving historic sites nationwide. Watch WETA Arts on WETA Plus.
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2: This next work by Georges Bizet is incidental music he wrote for the play L'Arlésienne, the incidental music put into suites, and we'll hear the second of the suites of L'Arlésienne music by Georges Bizet. Performing here is Herbert Fincarian leading the Berlin Philharmonic.

0: Herbert von Karajan led the Berlin Philharmonic in that work of Georges Bizet, incidental music to the play L'Arlésienne on WETA Classical. Well, we have rain in the forecast today, tomorrow, and heading into the Memorial Day weekend, too. A little light rain now in Washington at 58 degrees. We'll have a high of 62, and there is a 100% probability of some scattered rain today, tonight, and tomorrow as well. Again, tomorrow, 62 degrees. It's now 58 in Washington, D.C.
1: 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Finally, Wagner's cursed hero finds true love and redemption in the overture to the Flying Dutchman. I'm Nicole Lacroix. 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

0: The Concerto RV-332 of Antonio Vivaldi, as performed by I Solisti Italiani. On this Friday morning on WETA Classical, today is May 22nd. We're headed into the Memorial Day weekend, and I hope you have a nice and very safe one, and you take us along with you wherever you may happen to go. I'm Linda Carducci. We'll regroup again on Monday on Memorial Day with our Classical Sunrise feature, Music to Welcome the Sun. That'll be just before the 6 o'clock hour. Bill Bukowski is in next. More music ahead, and he'll have updated weather for you, too.
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0: The legend of Orpheus, a man so aggrieved by the death of his beloved Eurydice that he ventures into the underworld using music to retrieve her. It's a story that's captured the creative thoughts of poets, painters, and musicians like Monteverdi, Gluck, Beethoven, Mahler, and others. The Post-Classical Ensemble of Washington, D.C. explores the influence of Orpheus across music, dance, and the visual arts in a multimedia presentation called Orpheus, the Magic of the Arts, Tuesday, May 26th at the Johns Hopkins Bloomberg Center. Hello, I'm Linda Carducci. Post-Classical's music director, Angel Gil Ordóñez, and Dorothy Kozinski, the director emerita of the Phillips Collection and curator of this program, tell us more.
2: A more obvious music was music that was actually specifically related to the subject of Orpheus, or Kepharos and Eurydice was kind of a no-brainer, one of the most powerful arias ever written. The ballet by Stravinsky was also important to show a 20th century approach. We also wanted to show how different arts reacted to the myth. So this is why the inclusion of choreography, visual arts, we have dance and we have film. So an impossible, beautiful task.
3: We're combining here two areas of expertise. I'm an art historian. And so what I bring to the program is this deep knowledge of the evolution of the meaning of the myth through art history, and specifically in the 19th and early 20th century. The music and images, paintings, sculptures, film, fresh choreography. We weave together the music and the visual material in a chronological fashion, but we go forward from the Gluck and the Beethoven, Wagner, Mahler, up through Stravinsky and Philip Glass, the Cocteau movie. So it's a huge span from the 18th to the middle of the 20th century. We follow the narrative of the myth, highly complex myth, and the myth is a vessel for some of humanity's most profound worries, concerns, aspirations, and I think especially the aspirations of fundamentally important expression of our humanity.
0: Orpheus, the Magic of the Arts, presented by Post-Classical Ensemble, is Tuesday, May 26, 6:30 p.m. at the Johns Hopkins Bloomberg Center. 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

Thank you so much for sticking around for a little more music today on this Friday morning here at WETA Classical, heading into a long Memorial Day weekend with lots of good music to keep us company, whether you're out on the road, traveling, going someplace, or if you're just hunkering down, or if, like me, you're still at work. Well, hopefully I've got the music for you here to carry you through at least this part of the day. Forecast-wise, things still looking kind of gloomy. I got a little grief yesterday from one of my colleagues here at WETA for being a bit of a downer talking about all the rain this weekend. But, well, there it is. I mean, showers today, tomorrow, Sunday, at least in the early part of the day, maybe Memorial Day, too. Doesn't look like things are going to clear up until probably Wednesday or Thursday of the coming week. Showers today, chilly too, with a high of 61. Showers tonight, low 51. Showers and possible thunderstorms tomorrow. Another cool day, high 62. Things starting to warm up on Sunday, high 74, and temperatures near 80 for Memorial Day. Rain and 58 degrees. Music of Robert Schumann this morning. Also Tchaikovsky, two symphonies numbered 4. But we'll start this next set off with a bit of Mozart, as violinist Arthur Grumio and pianist Walter Kleene play the Sonata number 17 in C major by Wolfgang Amadeus Mozart.

The Sonata No. 17 in C Major for Piano and Violin by Wolfgang Amadeus Mozart. Arthur Grumio played the violin, Walter Kleene piano. Thank you for listening. 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American Requiem music this weekend on Choral Showcase, celebrating America 250. Stephen Fox leads the clarion choir in Requiem of Light by Patty Drennan. Craig Hella Johnson conducts Conspirare in Requiem in the Light by Mark Buller. Clarion choir in Requiem of Light by Patty Drennan. Craig Hella Johnson.

It's his Symphony No. 4. It's a very forward-looking musical piece by Robert Schumann. Each of the four movements flows one into the other, anticipating the kind of symphonies that Sibelius would write in later years in a later century. John Elliott Gardiner leads the Revolutionary and Romantic Orchestra, Robert Schumann's Symphony No. 4, WETA Classical.

The Symphony No. 4 in D minor by Robert Schumann with the Revolutionary and Romantic Orchestra, Sir John Eliot Gardiner conducting, WETA Classical. Pyotr Tchaikovsky was a great admirer of the music of Robert Schumann. We'll hear Tchaikovsky's Symphony No. 4 coming up at 11 o'clock. The music on WETA Classical today is made possible by your financial support and by Washington National Cathedral. Maren Alsop conducts Bernstein and Copland with the National Orchestral Institute plus Festival Philharmonic on Sunday, June 21st at 6 p.m. Ticket information at cathedral.org. Carl Kaiser plays the flute and conducts La Stagione Frankfurt in a flute concerto in D major by Ignaz Holzbauer.

0: A flute concerto in D major by Ignaz Holzbauer, with Carl Kaiser playing the flute and directing the ensemble La Stagione Frankfurt, WETA Classical. I'm Bill Bukowski. Thank you for joining me for music on this rainy Friday. Selections by Tchaikovsky, Bach, and Mozart on the way.
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0: National Weather Service says there's a 100% chance of rain today. Temperatures on the cool side, too, topping out at about 61 degrees this afternoon. Showers tonight, too, a low of 51. Showers and possible thunderstorms Saturday, high 62, low 55 Saturday night. Sunday, a 40% chance of showers and thunderstorms early, but cloudy skies overall, a high of 74. Memorial Day, showers, possible thunderstorms, clouds, and temperatures near 80. Light rain, 58 degrees. Music of Pyotr Ilyich Tchaikovsky with Andrew Litton, conducting the Bournemouth Symphony Orchestra, the Symphony No. 4 in F minor.

0: The Symphony No. 4 in F minor by Pyotr Ilyich Tchaikovsky in a performance by the Bournemouth Symphony Orchestra, directed by Andrew Litton, WETA Classical. 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
1: 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Anna Perozzi stars as the fierce Chinese princess, opposite Brian Jade as the mysterious Prince Khalaf. They're joined by Angel Blue and John Relier, with Oksana Leniv conducting. 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
0: Vladimir Ashkenazy plays Johann Sebastian Bach, the Partita No. 5 in G major.

Vladimir Ashkenazy and the music of Johann Sebastian Bach, the Partita No. 5 in G Major, WETA 90.9 Washington, WGMS 89.1 Hagerstown, and streaming on the web at wetaclassical.org. Performances coming up from the Berlin Philharmonic and Concerto of Cologne, the Taverner Players, and Radu Lupu. Forecast-wise, things looking pretty wet today. Showers, cooler temperatures, highs only around 61, a 100% chance of rain this afternoon, tonight, and Saturday. Tonight's lows around 51, tomorrow a high of 62. Sunday, there's just a 40% chance of showers, but cloudy skies overall. Highs warming up to 74, and for Memorial Day, showers expected. Temperatures around 79 degrees. Light rain, 59 degrees, and a little night music on a Friday afternoon. Eine kleine Nachtmusik, Wolfgang Amadeus Mozart's Serenade No. 13 in G Major with Anton Steck leading Concerto Cologne.

Wolfgang Amadeus Mozart's Eine kleine Nachtmusik, as it's known, Little Night Music, his 13th and final serenade, the Serenade in G Major, was played by Concerto of Cologne, conducted by Anton Steck. WETA Classical Music on this rainy Friday. Looking forward to a nice Memorial Day weekend, and I hope you have a good weekend, and I thank you for joining me for the music today. The music on WETA Classical, made possible by your financial support and by the Clarice Smith Performing Arts Center, presenting the National Orchestral Institute and Festival this June. Opening Saturday, May 30th, with conductor John Morris Russell leading the NOI Philharmonic in orchestral overtures by Verdi, Beethoven, Tchaikovsky, and more. noi.umd.edu or 301-405-ARTS. From Franz Schubert, the Piano Quintet in A Major, with themes based on the song that he wrote called Die Forelle, or The Trout. This performance, the pianist is Martin Helmkin, with violinist Christian Tetzloff, violist Antoine Tamestitz, cellist Marie Elizabeth Hecker, and double bassist Alois Posch.

0: The Trout Quintet by Franz Schubert, the piano quintet in A major on WETA Classical. Martin Helmkin played the piano, Christian Tetzlaff violin, Antoine Thomastit viola, Marie Elizabeth Hecker cello, and Alois Pasch double bass. Bill Bukowski here. Thank you for joining me for the music today. The music on WETA 90.9 Washington, WGMS 89.1 Hagerstown, W205BL 88.9 Frederick.
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0: A rainy weekend in store for your Memorial Day this year. We'll have to make the best of it. Sunny or rainy and cooler today. A high of 61, 100% chance of showers this afternoon, tonight, and tomorrow. Tonight's lows around 51. Tomorrow, a high of 62. For Sunday, a 40% chance of showers, but cloudy overall. High 74. Clouds Memorial Day. Possible showers. High 79. Temperature holding steady at 59 degrees. Music of Brahms for you on this Friday afternoon. Claudio Abbado conducting the Berlin Philharmonic in the Symphony No. 1 in C minor by Johannes Brahms.

0: The Symphony No. 1 in C minor by Johannes Brahms. The Berlin Philharmonic was led by Claudio Abbado, WETA Classical. Music of Vivaldi with the Taverner Players. Radu Lupu plays Robert Schumann. Murray Pariah plays Chopin. And if you still need a symphony fix, we've got one of Haydn's coming up. And Mozart's Symphony No. 29, a little after 3. 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
0: A cloudy, cool, and wet way to greet the summer season this weekend, I'm afraid. 59 degrees presently. We'll talk about the forecast coming up in a moment, but we'll warm things up a little bit with the sultry Summer Concerto in G minor from the Four Seasons by Antonio Vivaldi. Andrew Parrott conducting the Taverner Players.

The Summer Concerto from the Four Seasons by Antonio Vivaldi. Alison Bury played the violin in that performance with the Taverner Players, conducted by Andrew Parrott. I'm Bill Bukowski, happy to be with you here today. Thank you so much, my friend, for joining me for the music this afternoon. The music on WETA 90.9 Washington, WGMS 89.1 Hagerstown. Sure wish I had a better forecast for you, but as the old saying goes, it is what it is. Showers today, a 100% chance, a high of 61. 100% chance of rain tonight, low 51. And for tomorrow, a 100% chance of showers, maybe a thunderstorm, high of 62. Showers Saturday nights and into Sunday, but about a 40% chance of Sunday. So maybe it'll be at least some break in the afternoon. Still cloudy, though. High 74. Clouds and showers possible on Memorial Day Monday, too. High 79. Okay, let's peek ahead just a little bit. I know it's when you get this further ahead with the forecast, it's mostly a guessing game. But according to National Weather Service, the sunshine should return Thursday. Let's hope it comes sooner than that. Rain in 60 degrees. Music of Robert Schumann. Wonderfully nostalgic work by Schumann called Kinderszenen, or Scenes from Childhood. The pianist is Radu Lupu.

0: pianist Radu Lupu, and the music of Robert Schumann, Scenes from Childhood, Kinderszenen, on WETA Classical.
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0: A symphony now, a symphony by Franz Joseph Haydn, number 53 in D major, called Imperial, and played by the Austro-Hungarian Haydn Orchestra, led by Adam Fischer.

0: A symphony called Imperial, with an appropriately regal air. Music of Franz Joseph Haydn with the Austro-Hungarian Haydn Orchestra, conducted by Adam Fischer. The symphony number 53 in D major.
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0: Murray Pariah plays Frédéric Chopin, the Ballade No. 1 in G minor.

Frédéric Chopin with Murray Pariah, performance of the Ballade No. 1 in G minor on WETA Classical. Classical for Washington. I'm Bill Bukowski. Thank you so much for joining me for the music today.

0: The delightful scherzo from Felix Mendelssohn's A Midsummer Night's Dream. George Sell led the Cleveland Orchestra in that performance on WETA Classical. Stay with us, please, for more music and good company with Rich Kleinfeld, who's filling in for Nicole Lacroix this afternoon. He'll be with us this weekend as well, and he will be filling in for me on Monday and Tuesday. I will be back with you again on Wednesday. Have a wonderful weekend. Stay with us for more music with Rich.
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2: Celebrating this month in local history. I'm Matthew Dayton. In my experience researching the historical origins of many of classical music's most famous and inspiring orchestral works, I'm often surprised how frequently the occasion for a great 18th or 19th century piece of music turned out to have been associated with a war. At least a couple of Beethoven's and Tchaikovsky's most beloved orchestral works, for instance, were connected to big international wars of their time in some way, either by subject matter or by the premier performance being benefit concerts for veterans of a recent war. But I guess music is one of many ways that the most noble and beautiful parts of the human spirit have always responded to catastrophes in history, and this month in our local history, we celebrate another legacy of beneficence responding to tragedy. Throughout the American Civil War, Clara Barton worked tirelessly to nurse and comfort wounded soldiers, famously going out onto the actual battlefields to do so. Those soldiers knew her as the angel of the battlefield. Barton continued her advocacy for war veterans for decades afterwards, and on May 22, 1881, Barton founded the American chapter of the Red Cross. You can read the full story of Clara Barton, namesake of the parkway next to her Glen Echo home, on Boundary Stones, WETA's website for local history. Go online to weta.org/boundarystones.
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3: And there's music of Francis Poulenc telling you that it is time for the afternoon program. I'm Rich Kleinfeld in for Nicole Lacroix. Looking forward to enjoying lots of music with you until 7 o'clock tonight. So nice to hear the Mendelssohn Scherzo that Bill Bukowski finished his shift with. We have Mendelssohn coming up at about 10 minutes past 4. The violin concerto that he composed, the last movement with Anikiko Myers, also music by Johann Sebastian Bach, and Mozart's 29th Symphony. And to begin, the Piano Concerto No. 1 by Franz Liszt. We often talk about Johannes Brahms and how it took him 16 years to compose his first symphony. Liszt was much like that, even worse. He took 25-plus years to compose his first concerto for piano. He began in 1830 with some ideas. It was 1855, 1856 before it was finished. Here is Misha Dichter, the pianist, with the Pittsburgh Symphony Orchestra, Andre Previn, conducting the Piano Concerto No. 1 by Franz Liszt on WETA Classical.

0: Piano Concerto No. 1 in E-flat major by Franz Liszt. The soloist in that recording, Misha Dichter, with the Pittsburgh Symphony Orchestra, Andre Previn at the time, music director of the Pittsburgh Symphony, and that recording made some years ago. Misha Dichter, quite young at the time. Coming up, music by Mozart here on WETA Classical.
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0: Sir Colin Davis conducted the Dresden State Symphony Orchestra in that recording of Mozart's Symphony No. 29 in A Major, Kürtel 201. When I hear that piece, I remember the film Amadeus, and we've been revisiting that film at home. It came out in 1984, and that music was prominent, along with a lot of other great Mozart selections. That was written in 1774. Coming up in just a moment, the music of Johann Sebastian Bach. First, a quick look at the weather forecast. Current temperature, 58 degrees, light rain, fog, and mist. That's pretty much the story for the next few days, at least through Tuesday, maybe into Wednesday. A high of 62 today, a low tonight of 50, a 90% chance of rain tomorrow, 62 the high. And by the time we get to Memorial Day on Monday, a high of 79 with a 60% chance of rain. As they say, we need the rain. It's been very dry, nice soaking rain that we've had. Enjoy it if you can, and enjoy all the music as well.
1: I'm Deborah Lou Harder for the Met. 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Anna Perozzi stars as the fierce Chinese princess, opposite Brian Jade as the mysterious Prince Khalaf. They're joined by Angel Blue and John Relier, with Oksana Leniv conducting. 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
0: Here is music by Johann Sebastian Bach. It's the concerto for violin, or piano, rather, keyboard, BWV 1056, with Andrei Gavrilov, the pianist, and Sir Neville Mariner, conducting the Academy of St. Martin in the Fields.

That's music by Johann Sebastian Bach, the concerto in F minor, number 5 for keyboard. Andrei Gavrilov played the piano, with the Academy of St. Martin in the Fields, Sir Neville Mariner conducting. I like being half right. Don't you like being half right? I introduced it originally as a violin piece, and indeed, it was revised by Bach a little bit later in the key of G minor for violin and orchestra, so you may be familiar with that version as well. Hope you're enjoying all the music. I'm Rich Kleinfeld, in for Nicole Lacroix, here at WETA 90.9 Washington, WGMS 89.1 Hagerstown. Just about 1 minute past 4 o'clock. Here is music by Alexander Glazunov. It's a concert waltz, number 2, with Naimi Järvi conducting the Bamberg Symphony Orchestra.

That lovely concert waltz, number 2, by Alexander Glazunov. We heard the Bamberg Symphony Orchestra with Naomi Yarvi conducting here on WETA Classical. Just about 11 minutes past 4 o'clock on this Friday afternoon. Hope you have nice plans for the weekend. Stay dry. It's going to be a bit rainy for the next several days. But off and on, the rain on Monday, on Memorial Day, we'll begin later in the afternoon, so maybe the morning will be nice for you. Here is the finale to the violin concerto by Felix Mendelssohn with Anna Kiko Myers, the soloist, and the Philharmonia Orchestra, Andrew Litton conducting.

0: The finale to the Violin Concerto by Felix Mendelssohn, with Andrew Litton conducting the Philharmonia Orchestra and Anne Akiko Myers, the violinist. I went to her website and to see about concert dates. She will be in Chicago August 12th to play with the Grand Park Symphony Orchestra, an outdoor concert. But the most interesting thing that Anne Akiko Myers is doing, she just finished recording sessions in Los Angeles with a reimagined Camille Saint-Saëns Carnival of the Animals, with the help of Gene Pritzker, arrangements of The Song of the Black Swan by Héctor Villa-Lobos, Arturo Marquez from the Dance On, number 2, The Swan by Camille Saint-Saëns, with violin and harp, Anne Akiko Myers and Emmanuel Cesson. Also music by Gershwin, Walking the Dog, and Antonio Carlos Jobim, The Girl from Ipanema. So when that recording comes out, it should be interesting, with a bass player, drums, guitar, piano, and, of course, violin. Anne Akiko Myers here on WETA Classical.
1: 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Craig Hella Johnson conducts Conspirare in Requiem in the Light by Mark Buller. 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I'm Bill Bukowski. 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
0: Just about 20 minutes past 4 o'clock. Here is the Symphony No. 35 by Haydn, with the English Concert, conducted by Trevor Pinnock.

0: I always love the endings of Haydn's symphonies. A little bit of a surprise from time to time, like that one. Number 35 by Joseph Haydn with Trevor Pinnock conducting the English concert. Coming up, a movement from the Piano Concerto No. 2 by Frédéric Chopin.
1: 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Finally, Wagner's cursed hero finds true love and redemption in the Overture to the Flying Dutchman. I'm Nicole Lacroix. 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
0: Yes, today is the 22nd of May, so we have another 8 days or so for you to enjoy the NSO Showcase. Next on WETA Classical, this is the finale to the Piano Concerto No. 2 in F minor by Frédéric Chopin. Christian Zimmermann is both soloist and conductor with the Polish Festival Orchestra.

We heard pianist Christian Zimmermann, who also conducted the Polish Festival Orchestra. That's the finale to the third, to the Piano Concerto number 2 in F minor by Chopin. Numbers are curious when it comes to classical music. This was written when Chopin was 20 years old. It was actually the first concerto that he wrote, but it was published after the first. So this one came first, if that makes sense to you. Here on WETA Classical, we have music by Louis Ferrand coming up, and this music by Georg Philipp Telemann from the Banquet Music. Tremendous amount of music written for background, a buffet, a gathering of people. And we'll hear just a small part of it with Musica Antiqua, or yes, Musica Amphion, Peter Jan Belder conducting.

just a little sampling from the more than 3 hours of music known as Tafelmusik or Banquet Music by Georg Philipp Telemann. We heard Musica Amphion with Peter Jan Belder conducting. 6 minutes before 5 o'clock, and we have music to take us up to 5 o'clock by Louise Ferranc, a remarkable woman who was not only a great fine pianist and a great composer, but also a fine teacher, the only woman to be admitted as a full professor teacher position at the Paris Conservatory in the 19th century. Here is the Linos Ensemble to play the finale to Louise Ferranc's Piano Quintet No. 1 in A minor.

finale to the Piano Quintet No. 1 in A minor by Louise Ferranc. We heard the Linos Ensemble here on WETA 90.9 Washington, WGMS 89.1 Hagerstown, and W205BL 88.9 Frederick. It is 2 minutes past 5 o'clock. I'm Rich Kleinfeld in for Nicole Lacroix, enjoying the music with you until 7 o'clock. Here is music by Ignaz Josef Pleyel, a man who had many, many jobs in music. He was a performer, conductor, presenter. He built pianos, published music, and composed as well. Here is his Symphonia Concertante, a symphony concertante in A major, for a violin and two violins and orchestra. David Perry and Isabella Lippi are the violinists, with the Baltimore Chamber Orchestra, Markan Thecker, conducting. Music of Ignaz Pleyel.

A recording by a nearby ensemble, the Baltimore Chamber Orchestra, Mark Ann Thacker conducting. The two violinists in that Symphonie Concertante by Ignaz Josef Pleyel, Isabella Lippi and David Perry. Here on WETA Classical, 11 minutes past 5 o'clock. Here is music by Edvard Grieg.

0: That gentle music by Edvard Grieg, the Symphonic Dance No. 2 from Opus 64. It's one of the several dances composed by Edvard Grieg. We heard the Gothenburg Symphony Orchestra with Naimi Järvi conducting. Here on WETA Classical, where the music is made possible by you and your financial support, and by the Clarice Smith Performing Arts Center, presenting the National Orchestral Institute and Festival this June, opening Saturday, May 30th, with conductor John Morris Russell leading the NOI Philharmonic in orchestral overtures by Verdi, Beethoven, Tchaikovsky, and more. noi.umd.edu or 301-405-ARTS. Coming up on WETA Classical, music by Mozart, some chamber music.
1: 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When Mount Vernon first emerged as a destination for visitors, George Washington himself was still in residence. By the mid-19th century, though, the mansion was on the brink of collapse, and the Mount Vernon Ladies Association stepped in to save it, establishing a model for preserving historic sites nationwide. Watch WETA Arts on WETA Plus.
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0: A little bit more of Edvard Grieg there in that last comment. Here is music by Mozart, the Flute Quartet, Kugel 285B. Jean-Pierre Rampal, the flutist, with Mstislav Rostropovich playing cello, Isaac Stern violin, and Salvatore Accardo playing violin. The all-star cast here.

0: That's the Flute Quartet, Kurgel 285 by Mozart, with an all-star cast, Jean-Pierre Rampal, the flutist, Mstislav Rostropovich playing cello, and the violinists is Isaac Stern and Salvatore Accardo. Here on WETA Classical.
1: This week on America 250, learn about the Boston Six, the founding of both the Handel and Haydn Society and the New England Conservatory, and a certain band leader who was born right here in the nation's capital. Wednesday afternoon at 2 on WETA Virtuoso.
0: And let's guess that band leader would be, the March King. I'll give you a clue. Here is music by Johannes Brahms, the finale to the Violin Concerto by Brahms in D major. The soloist is Nadia Salerno-Sonnenberg.

One of the great violinists of our time, Nadja Salerno Sonnenberg, with the Minnesota Orchestra, Edo DeVart conducting. We heard the finale to the Violin Concerto in D Major by Johannes Brahms. Here on WETA Classical, exactly 15 minutes before 6 o'clock. We have music of Schubert coming up just about 10 minutes before 6 o'clock, an impromptu with Radu Lupu, the pianist. Here is a group called Le Musiciens of the Louvre with Mark Minkowski conducting, playing music by Jean-Joseph Monneville.

That's music by the French Baroque composer Jean-Joseph Cassanea de Mondeville, who was a great violinist at the time and also a composer he was a younger contemporary during the time of Jean-Philippe Rameau. And there is this wonderful quote, "If I couldn't be Rameau, there's no one I would rather be than Mondeville." So he was very happy with his state, although he is a composer that we're only learning about in little bits. It's certainly not as popular and wildly well-known as Jean-Philippe Rameau. Mark Minkowski led the musicians of the Louvre. Here is that music by Franz Schubert I talked about, the impromptu with Radu Lupu on WETA Classical.

We heard pianist Radu Lupu with music by Franz Schubert, the impromptu Opus 142, number 3, in B-flat major. Here on WETA 90.9 Washington and WGMS 89.1 Hagerstown. I'm Rich Kleinfeld with you in for Nicole Lacroix for another hour before the PBS NewsHour at 7. 55 degrees, the current temperature, on the way down to 52 tonight for the low, and not too much of a change. Tomorrow, a high of 60 with continued rain and fog. Here's music by Dvorak, the violin sonatina, with the brother and sister performers Gil Shaham and Orly Shaham.

0: That's music by Antonín Dvořák, a sonatina for violin and piano in G major, Gil Shaham, the violinist, and his sister, Orly Shaham, playing the piano. And for those of you curious about the difference between a sonata and a sonatina, it's simply the length of a piece. This is a shorter version of what would be a sonata, a sonatina. Coming up, music by Torelli, a concerto for strings.
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0: Here is music by Giuseppe Torelli, a concerto for strings in G major with the St. James Baroque Players.

We heard the St. James Baroque Players with music by Giuseppe Torelli, a concerto for strings in G major, here on WETA Classical at just about 26 minutes past 6 o'clock. Coming up at 7, the PBS NewsHour. Here is music by Robert Schumann from his Symphony No. 3 in E-flat major, The Rhenish, paying tribute to the Rhine River, in a revised version by Gustav Mahler. This is the opening movement.

0: Ricardo Chailly conducted the Leipzig Gewandhaus Orchestra in that first movement from the Rhenish Symphony, the Symphony No. 3 by Robert Schumann, a revised orchestration by Gustav Mahler. Coming up, music of Handel.
1: 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They perform the timeless string quartet in G minor by Claude Debussy, Dvorak's 13th, and by American and local composer Alistair Coleman, his space-inspired quartet, Moonshot. I'm John Banther. Join me for Front Row Washington, Monday night at 9 on WETA Classical.
0: Sounds like a great program to tune into here on WETA Classical. Here is the Academy of Ancient Music with Andrew Manzi leading the group, playing the violin with them, the Concerto Grosso, Opus 6, No. 2, by George Frideric Handel.

That's music by George Frideric Handel, the Concerto Grosso Opus 6, number 2, in F major from the 1700s, the Academy of Ancient Music with Andrew Manzi conducting. Next on WETA Classical from the 1700s to the 1800s. In fact, this is from 1831, music that was, or based on a play from 1831, a text, a poem, and completed in, first performed in 1900. It's Rimsky-Korsakov's opera, a four-act opera, called The Tale of Tsar Saltan. And we're going to hear some dances from that. This is The Three Wonders, played by the Malaysian Philharmonic Orchestra with Kees Bakkels conducting.

That's music by Nikolai Rimsky-Korsakov from the opera The Tale of Tsar Saltan. We heard The Three Wonders, the Malaysian Philharmonic with Case Beckles conducting. I mentioned also that it was premiered in 1900 in Russia, and there have been several performances since then. In 1933, the UK presented it and changed the title to The Bumblebee Prince. There was an English language version of the same opera with Indiana University in Bloomington in 1987. Next on WETA Classical, this is music by Thomas Arne, the English composer, with Symphony No. 1, a small symphony, Cantilena, led by Adrian Shepherd.

0: That's music by Thomas Arne here on WETA 90.9 Washington, WGMS 89.1 Hagerstown.
1: Good evening. I'm William Brangham. Amna Nawaz and Jeff Bennett are away. On the NewsHour tonight, Director of National Intelligence Tulsi Gabbard resigns, the latest high-profile shakeup in the Trump administration. We look at the many causes driving a decade-long decline in students' math and reading scores.
2: The pandemic was just the mudslide that followed 7 years of steady erosion in student achievement.
1: And so-called carbon credits meant to offset climate change often haven't lived up to their promise. How some groups are now trying to change that.
3: We want to make sure that we're not just paying landowners for things they would have already done, because if that's the case, then you don't actually get additional carbon. The atmosphere doesn't feel a difference.

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1: Welcome to the NewsHour. Director of National Intelligence Tulsi Gabbard, the highest-ranking intelligence official in the U.S. government, resigned today. She said her husband is suffering from a rare bone cancer that requires her full attention. Foreign and defense correspondent Nick Schifrin and White House correspondent Liz Landers are both covering the story, and they join us now. Nick, what did Gabbard say in her announcement, her resignation announcement today?
2: Well, as you said, William, Gabbard said that she's leaving because of her husband's illness. And she released this resignation letter, which reads in part, "My husband, Abraham, has recently been diagnosed with an extremely rare form of bone cancer. I must step away from public service to be by his side and fully support him through this battle." In response, President Trump wrote that, quote, "Tulsi's done an incredible job and we will miss her." And the president announced that her principal deputy, Aaron Lucas, would become the acting director of national intelligence. So the president using kind words there, William, and Tulsi Gabbard has executed some of his key intelligence community priorities. A Gabbard aide sent me a list of her accomplishments, listing, cutting what Gabbard called, quote, agency bloat by more than 40%, declassified, including high profile cases like the JFK assassination, and exposing what the president calls the weaponization of the intelligence community. But former intelligence and Trump officials tell me that Gabbard was largely cut out. She was frozen out of the policymaking process, and that, frankly, CIA Director John Ratcliffe has already been running the intelligence community.
1: Liz, you've been looking into one other part that Gabbard was involved in. What can you tell us about that?
3: Gabbard took an unprecedented step and showed up in late January of this year in Fulton County, Georgia, at a raid that the FBI was conducting at the Fulton County election headquarters there. The FBI took all of the 2020 physical ballots, their tabulator tapes, all of their ballot images, and their voter rolls at the time. The FBI said that this was based on belief of probable cause of violation of retention and preservation of election records and also deprivation of a fair election. The Fulton County Board of Commissioners sued almost immediately afterwards, saying that the federal government needed to turn over those ballots. But this is all because the president keeps saying and lying about the results of the 2020 election. We know he has put pressure on the Secretary of State there in the past, and Gabbard defended her presence there. She wrote a long letter at the time to Democrats on the Hill, and she said that the National Intelligence Director maintains election security is a national security issue, and she said that President Trump told her to go. When she was down there, she facilitated a call between the president and FBI agents who conducted a raid. Again, a very unusual move there. And she said in that letter at the time that electronic voting systems in the United States have long been vulnerable to exploitation by bad actors that could change or manipulate the outcome of an election. We are still waiting for evidence that those elections were manipulated.
1: Right. Truly unprecedented. Nick, can you go back to this relationship that she had with the president? And how did it sour? And what does that mean when it comes to a person in this office?
2: So a former intelligence and Trump official tells me that it largely soured over the president's decisions over Iran starting last summer. And right before the president authorized that attack on Iranian nuclear sites last summer, she released this video.
4: Because as we stand here today, closer to the brink of nuclear annihilation than ever before, political elite and warmongers are carelessly fomenting fear and tensions between nuclear powers.
2: So a former official tells me that she never recovered from that. The president didn't know about it beforehand, considered it an attempt to try and convince him not to bomb Iran. And of course, he did decide to bomb Iran last summer, despite his promise beforehand not to get involved in Middle East wars, which, of course, was a position that she promoted quite publicly. And then she was also considered against this year's war against Iran. One of her key deputies resigned over it. And so the former intelligence official tells me she was on her way out anyway. She was likely going to have to resign even before her husband's illness. William, as for your key question, how important is this, well, look, the role of the Director of National Intelligence has been debated since it was created some 20 years ago. There have been bipartisan calls for reforms, including some of the cuts that Gabbard has implemented. Some former officials tell me it's not an important job and the president does not consider it an important job. But other officials say, look, the role that Congress created is important, was not supposed to be political, involved in the things that Liz just talked about, and that it does not help the intelligence community if this person is considered weak, considered politicized, or frankly, has been frozen out by the president.
1: Nick Schifrin and Liz Landers, thank you both very much.
2: Thank you.
1: I'm joined now by Larry Pfeiffer. He had a 3-decade-plus career in the U.S. intelligence community, where he served as chief of staff to CIA Director Michael Hayden and was deeply involved in post-9/11 intelligence reform, including service within the Office of the Director of National Intelligence. He's now director of the Hayden Center at George Mason University. Mr. Pfeiffer, thank you so much for being here. I just wonder if you could give us your reaction to this resignation today.
5: Well, I would not disagree with anything Nick said. She was inexperienced to begin with. She should never have been nominated for the job. Once in the job, I don't think she ever fully understood the responsibilities that she had in managing this vast enterprise of 18 intelligence agencies, many of which reside in other cabinet departments. When she began to lose favor with the president, her way of dealing with it was to lean heavily into responding to his desire to plumb into some of these conspiracy theories that were discredited surrounding some of our past presidential elections. I'm very sad, of course, to hear about her husband's situation, and I, you know, my heart is with them as they move forward there.
1: As Nick was describing, this office was created to sort of address the vulnerability that 9/11 revealed, that siloed intelligence had blinded us in some way to a terrorist threat looming. But Gabbard often, as you were describing, seemed focused on other things. How much of that do you believe was a reflection of her, or a reflection of the office, or a reflection of this president?
5: I would offer it was more a reflection of her and of the influence of the president, less so the specific position. I mean, this position was created, as you said, in response to 9/11 as a way to try to break down some of the silos that existed within our national security structure. But another key point was the framers of the law that created this were very concerned that the then DCI, Director of Central Intelligence, being dual-headed as the head of the community as well as the head of CIA, that was just too large of a job for one person to do. And I will tell you, having worked with General Hayden, who was the first sole CIA director without the community management responsibility, he was forever grateful he didn't have to worry about taking care of the community while also trying to run such a robust agency as CIA. I don't think she fully understood the grave responsibility she had in coordinating those various elements of the community towards a common goal.
1: I mean, it has been 2 decades now since this office was created, since 9/11. Is it your understanding that the office itself is working as intended? Are we safer because we have an ODNI?
5: So the DNI position in the ODNI was created by this Intelligence Reform Terrorism Prevention Act legislation, which was, like all legislation, a compromise. The DNI role was imperfect to start, but it has moved on for 20 years. I think they have made great strides through the years in doing integration across the community, in establishing standards for the community, so they're all speaking the same language, you know, working on the same procedures. They've played a very critical role in overseeing significant acquisitions. I mean, this is a large enterprise. They spend millions and millions of dollars. They buy lots of very sensitive capabilities, and it's important to have an enterprise that can oversee and manage that responsibly for the taxpayer. So I think, yes, the DNI has made stride through the years. Most of the strides they've made are around boring things like I just described. Is it perfect? No. Any institution after 20 years is probably worthy of review. My view is that if you want to review the DNI, You want to review the structure of the intel community, how it's governed. Yeah, it's a serious discussion, and that should be something that should be done in a bipartisan fashion. It should involve people who have expertise in these disciplines, people who've held these positions, and no movement towards reform should be made without recommendations and discussion from such a body as I described.
1: All right, that is Larry Pfeiffer, director of the Hayden Center. Larry, thank you so much for being here.
5: Thank you.
1: We start today's other headlines in Sweden, where Secretary of State Marco Rubio met with NATO allies amid confusion over recent U.S. statements on troop levels in Europe. Rubio told the gathering of foreign ministers that the U.S. remains committed to the military alliance, but that the presence of American forces depends on what the allies themselves contribute to NATO. Yesterday, President Trump said the U.S. would send an additional 5,000 troops to Poland, citing his ties to that country's new president. But earlier this month, the president said he would withdraw 5,000 from Germany after Chancellor Friedrich Merz said Iran had, quote, humiliated the U.S. Today, Rubio insisted that such decisions are, quote, not political.
6: I think it's well understood in the alliance that the United States troop presence in Europe is going to be adjusted. This is not a decision that was made on the back of a napkin. I mean, this has been an ongoing process.
1: This troop changeup comes amid a growing rift in the military alliance, with tensions simmering over the Iran war, the question of America's commitment to Ukraine, and the president's threats to seize Greenland. Authorities in the Democratic Republic of Congo are banning funeral wakes and large gatherings to try and slow the Ebola outbreak there. Health workers are struggling to keep up with rising cases amid public anger over the handling of the crisis. Today in Geneva, the World Health Organization raised its assessment of the threat, saying it now poses a very high risk to the area. Officials say there are now at least 750 suspected cases and more than 170 suspected deaths. Neighboring Rwanda has shut border crossings to the DRC to prevent the spread of the virus, which is putting a strain on locals.
7: Our work is here at the border. When it is closed, we are all stranded. It is this work that sends our children to school, provides us with a home, gives us a livelihood.
1: And a hospital in Berlin released this image, the child of an American Ebola patient looking at their father through a window. The hospital says the man is not critically ill and his wife and four children have all tested negative. A judge in Tennessee dismissed the human smuggling case against Kilmar Abrego Garcia today. He was mistakenly deported to El Salvador last year and then returned after the U.S. Supreme Court ordered the Trump administration to do so. Criminal charges stemming from a 2022 traffic stop followed, which the judge said today amounted to, quote, selective or vindictive prosecution. Thousands of Cubans gathered outside the U.S. Embassy in Havana this morning to protest the Trump administration's indictment of former President Raul Castro.
8: Hasta la victoria, siempre!
1: They waved flags and chanted during the nearly hour-long pro-government demonstration. Cuba's president and prime minister attended the rally, as did several others from Castro's own family. The 94-year-old was indicted this week on murder charges over the downing of two civilian airplanes back in the 1990s. Cuba's government says the charges are just a pretext for future U.S. military action. In Washington, the U.S. Federal Reserve officially has a new chairman. Kevin Warsh was sworn in today by U.S. Supreme Court Justice Clarence Thomas at the White House. During the ceremony, President Trump said he wants Warsh to be, in his words, totally independent, despite his aggressive attempts to get the prior chair, Jerome Powell, to cut interest rates. In his own remarks, Warsh pledged to, quote, lead a reform-oriented Federal Reserve.
9: Our mandate at the Fed is to promote price stability and maximum employment. When we pursue those aims with wisdom and clarity, independence and resolve, inflation can be lower, growth stronger, real take-home pay higher, and America can be more prosperous.
1: Warsh steps into this role at a difficult time for the Fed. Inflation is on the rise due to the war in Iran, and officials at the central bank are now considering the possibility of raising interest rates rather than cutting them, as the president would prefer. On Wall Street today, stocks posted decent gains to close out the week. The Dow Jones Industrial Average added nearly 300 points, or more than 0.5%. The NASDAQ rose about 50 points. The S&P 500 closed out its eighth straight winning week. 6.7 million viewers tuned in last night to watch Stephen Colbert's final episode of The Late Show. That's according to preliminary Nielsen data, and it's about triple his usual audience this season. Colbert was joined by Sir Paul McCartney, among others, as he signed off after 11 seasons and more than 1,800 episodes. CBS announced it was ending the show last year, citing financial reasons. President Trump had long criticized Colbert and called on CBS's new corporate owners to fire him. And another CBS mainstay is coming to an end. CBS News Radio is shutting down tonight after nearly a century on the air. The storied service started in 1927 and gave rise to such icons as Douglas Edwards, Walter Cronkite, and Edward R. Murrow. Together, they and their colleagues brought history into our homes.
10: Murder had been done at Buchenwald.
1: From the liberation of the Nazi camps in Germany.
11: There are many people in Dallas who sincerely and literally still have a very difficult time believing what happened here today.
1: To the assassination of President John F. Kennedy.
12: It looks like a nuclear war happens here. You can't see the sky at all. It's all gray smoke.
1: To the deadliest attack on American soil, 9/11. The company announced the closure in March, blaming what it called challenging economic realities. So, to borrow Mr. Murrow's famous phrase, we wish everyone at CBS News Radio one final good night and good luck. Still to come on the NewsHour, the sale of an ostensibly sustainable clothing company to a fast fashion giant sparks outcry. The effort to shore up trust in programs that claim to reduce carbon emissions. And David Brooks and Jonathan Capehart weigh in on the week's political headlines.
13: This is the PBS NewsHour from the David M. Rubenstein Studio at WETA in Washington, headquarters of PBS News.
1: As the school year is coming to a close, a new analysis shines yet another harsh spotlight on what's being called a learning recession for America's students. And it's a problem that started long before the pandemic. That's according to the latest National Education Scorecard, which is an annual deep dive into data about kids in grades K through 12. The findings of this report are sobering. Children had a steady decline in math and reading scores beginning all the way back to 2013, which happens to be when smartphones and social media really took off. Compared to a decade ago, math scores today are down in 70% of school districts. Reading scores are down in 83%. Scores have climbed a bit since 2022, but nowhere close to making up all the lost ground. In fact, eighth grade reading scores are now at their lowest level since 1990. I spoke recently with Thomas Kane. He's one of the authors of the scorecard and a professor at Harvard University. I started by asking him what stood out most about this latest report.
14: So the pandemic was just the mudslide that followed 7 years of steady erosion in student achievement. It was as if, you know, when Congress dismantled test-based accountability at the end of the No Child Left Behind Act, it was as if they turned off the smoke alarms just at the time when social media was setting fire to students' learning time outside of school.
1: There are lots of known issues about K through 12 education in America, but what problems are most pronounced, in your view, that contribute to this really grim report?
14: So When I tell my kids that we used to be able to smoke on airplanes, they're incredulous. And I think when they tell their kids 20 years from now that we allowed unfettered access to cell phones inside schools and outside of schools, I think their kids are going to have the same reaction.
1: Really, it's that profound.
14: But it's not just about cell phone bans. So actually, the early evidence on the effect of cell phone bans is that they are having modest effects on student achievement.
1: Right.
14: What that implies is that the mechanism by which social media are slowing student achievement gains, it's not just through distracting kids in class. It's about how they're using time outside of school. It's about sleep disruption. It's about missing homework. It's about just doing less reading in general. And the states that are turning things around are turning things around by focusing on early literacy and encouraging, requiring more reading inside a school to counteract the fact that kids are doing less reading outside of school.
1: It's so interesting you bring that up. We know, as you were mentioning, some states have been able to turn this around, Mississippi being one of them. My colleague talked earlier with Dr. Lance Evans. He's the superintendent of the schools in Mississippi. Here's how he said they approach reading and math.
15: We have an array of coaches. So we have literacy coaches, we have math coaches, we have literacy coaches in special education, we have leadership coaches, we have data coaches. We have, let's just use the literacy coaches as a continued example, because the same methodology is used for our math coaches as our literacy coaches. What we do is we hire some number of coaches. At this case, we've got about 85 of them. Our literacy coaches are typically in our schools, some 2 days a week, some 3 days a week. It just kind of depends on the proximity. But it's not a thing where they're in there like once a month. I mean, they are working hand in hand with teachers, with administrators.
1: That is a lot of coaches augmenting what teachers are doing. How replicable is something like that?
14: So the key that is to the Mississippi system is not just the coaches. It's that the adults in the system are being held accountable for student results.
1: The adults meaning the parents or the administrators?
14: It's the administrators, it's the school district leaders, it's even the state leaders. Honestly, I think one of the challenges we've faced since the end of the No Child Left Behind Act is that we're not holding our leaders accountable to the results. It's not just teachers and students that are being held accountable when we publish students' results. It's the school district leaders, it's the governors, it's the state legislators that are all being held responsible for trying to help students catch up.
1: There were also declines shown in both wealthier districts and what we'd call poorer districts, implying that money isn't the sole issue either.
14: So it's clearly money is not the sole issue. It's part of the issue, honestly. So the literacy coaches cost money. The math coaches cost money. Summer learning and high dosage tutoring are another couple of strategies that districts have been using. But it's about focusing on student outcomes and being honest with people about where students stand. I mean, one of the striking things, William, is that we only sort of woke up to what's been happening recently. This is a decline that started more than a decade ago. And honestly, the reason why it sort of slipped under the radar screen all this time is because we weren't holding folks accountable for student results. And I think is going to be the first step, is when states and governors and state legislatures say, hey, look, we're going to be held accountable for what's happening with our students' achievement. And we're going to expect local leaders to be accountable too.
1: You mentioned earlier that us getting away from testing might have been one of the contributing factors here. But a lot of people look at the testing regimen and the teaching for the tests as that wasn't great either. What do you say to those people?
14: So we looked at what happened prior to 2013, prior to the recent declines. A lot of people don't realize, prior to 2013, there was a 2-grade equivalent increase in 4th grade and 8th grade math achievement since 1990. And the states that saw the biggest improvement during that time period, if you looked at the folks born in those states, they had higher earnings, higher educational attainment, lower teen motherhood, lower arrest rates.
1: Across the board benefits.
14: So it's not just test scores. Test scores are a leading indicator to future outcomes. It's not the only thing that matters, but test scores clearly matter.
1: Does this suggest other solutions? Does your report help schools say, here are some other things that we could be doing?
14: So one of the key things, probably the lowest hanging fruit, is trying to lower student absenteeism. Absenteeism is not the cause of the decline, but it is one of the things that is slowing the recovery.
1: How bad is it?
14: So about 25% of students still are missing, are chronically absent. So missing
1: 10% a quarter of kids.
14: Missing 10% of the school year or more.
1: Wow.
14: And that's up from before the pandemic. And so one of the first things that we can do is just try to get that back down at least to the pre-pandemic levels.
1: Tom Kane, Harvard University, thank you so much for being here.
14: Thank you.
1: Between two seemingly incompatible clothing brands has sparked controversy, and it raises questions about the whole idea of what's known as sustainable fashion. Our Liz Landers is back with more.
3: William, the Chinese fast fashion and low-cost giant Shein is often called the largest polluter in the industry. It's riddled with controversies surrounding labor violations, design theft, and more. Shein is now acquiring Everlane, a much-loved clothing brand known for what it called radical transparency. The company had even gone so far as to tell consumers about the factory where its clothes were made and exactly what it costs to produce them. For many customers, Everlane has been the face of a sustainable and ethical way to buy clothes online. But that all may change with this deal. For more, I'm joined now by Maxine Bedat, the founder and director of sustainable fashion think tank, New Standard Institute. Maxine, thank you for joining us.
16: It's great to be here.
3: So earlier today, Vogue reported that Everlane's CEO Alfred Chang addressed this merger, and he said in a message to staff that, quote, "We'll continue operating independently with our design standards, brand philosophy, and values intact," and that this deal gives them the, quote, "stability and resources to make a larger impact." Is that really possible? Do you believe him?
16: I'm not sure what those vague terms mean. I think if there was some clarity on what that meant, it would, you know, there would be more of a nail to hang on there. But without that, it's really unclear. Shein is a company that is known for its speed. It's known for air freighting product, which is very high in emissions. So it's not clear to me how this sustainable company is going to do emerging with, you know, what is seen as the biggest and baddest.
3: Why do you think there's been so much backlash to this deal?
16: I think people really wanted to believe in Everlane. I think this was part of that Obama era enthusiasm that we could buy our way into sustainability. And so to see this company, which people spent more money on their products thinking that it was leading to a better place, to a less impactful industry, well, it's proven to be really untrue with this sale to Shein.
3: Shein is known to be the largest polluter in fast fashion, and it's faced backlash in the past for using the term net zero language in their advertising when they couldn't substantiate that. What has Shein done to the industry at large, and how have they impacted the environment?
16: It's had a huge negative impact on the environment in a couple of ways. Really, the basic core of the problem here is that Shein really represents not just fast fashion, but hyper fast fashion. It makes what we used to consider fast fashion almost seem slow and quaint. They're introducing thousands of styles every day to consumers. So it's getting customers to expect new things, to buy new things, to be expected to buy new things just regularly. That's really the impetus of what is then a lot of waste and an enormous environmental impact. I'd mentioned that they air freight their products directly to consumers. That air freighting has an enormous climate impact. I was just looking up from 2023 to 2024, they increased their emissions by 23% in 1 year. That increase in emissions that 1 year represented more than all of GAP's emissions, just as a reference point. So it's having a massive climate impact and chemical impact as well. There's been a lot of testing from various different countries that are finding toxic chemical loads on their products. So just a really significant, you know, environmental impact as well as a labor impact.
3: How do you think that this sale is going to impact Everlane's image?
16: It's hard to think that the customer is going to follow them. You know, I imagine that for Shein, what they're looking for is access to a higher price point, a marketplace that is more higher end. And so, you know, it's kind of their equivalent of a Quince sort of brand. So I can see why they are thinking they're going to get something out of this. We'll see if the, you know, the shoppers, the consumers actually follow them there. I think there's a lot of lost trust out of this exchange.
3: Do you think that this benefits Everlane in any way? I think they're trying to present it as that, but do you think that that will translate to a consumer?
16: I think what is clear is this was a bit of a fire sale. Everlane has seen revenues decrease. It has a high debt load, and I think its investors just wanted out, and this was the way to do it. So it allows them to carry on as a company, but I'm not sure it provides, you know, much beyond that.
3: Maxine, what is the viability of sustainable clothing when there are so many other brands that are veering away from that now?
16: I think we have to just move away from this idea that there is such a thing as sustainable clothing. In every other industry, you know, when we talk about the environmental standards, we're trying to create level standards across the industry rather than assuming that the consumer is the one expected to buy the product that has a lower impact. I think this is really just, this sale is a demonstration that we're not going to buy our way into sustainability. If we want a sustainable industry, we have to have legal standards in place. And that's just not something that we have at the moment. But it's a real clear indication that that's what's needed.
3: Maxine Bedah, thank you so much for your time.
16: Thanks for having me.

0: The idea is a simple one, and it's been around for decades. You plant or preserve trees as a way to offset the emission of carbon dioxide, which warms the planet. You then create a market to buy and sell these offsets. They're known as carbon credits. Supporters say these markets are a key tool to address climate change. But carbon credits have also been criticized for being opaque and not nearly reducing emissions enough. Stephanie Tsai reports on an effort to boost the integrity of carbon markets and to open them up to small rural American landowners. It's part of our ongoing series, Tipping Point.
1: What's nice to this section, though, is it has some nice trees in it, though.
2: Yeah.
3: On an unusually warm early spring morning, Wayne and Michelle Strader walked through the woods with a forester.
2: We've got a good diversity of hardwoods here, exactly what we're looking for to enroll. Naturally regenerating hardwood forests.
3: The expertise.
2: We've got a good diversity of hardwoods here,

0: with just sitting there, not producing any income or something of that nature.
1: Almost 40% of the forested land in the United States is owned by people like the Straters with relatively small acreages. This program gives those landowners an opportunity to capitalize on the growing demand for carbon credits, which large corporations purchase to offset their own emissions.
2: They're not getting rich, but this is an annual source of income that helps them pay the bills and keep going as a family landowner.
1: Rita Height leads the American Forest Foundation, which developed the program with the Nature Conservancy. Since launching in 2020, it has enrolled 200,000 acres across 20 states, paying between $200 and $260 an acre over the course of a 20-year contract.
2: Forests already, right now, capture and store about 15% of our annual emissions, right? So they're already doing this hard job. And we expect, over the life of this program, with just the offers we have right now, to enroll about 1 million acres. Okay. So it's an opportunity for probably about 1 to 2% of the families out there that are owning forests.
1: But voluntary carbon markets have not always been transparent. Recent research found only about a quarter of projects that sold offsetting carbon credits by preventing deforestation actually delivered real emission reductions.
3: I think we have a lot of credits that are circulating that may not represent the climate benefit that they are intended to.
1: Rebecca Sanders-DeMott at the Clean Air Task Force co-authored a study that scored 20 different methods that have been used to generate climate credits from forests. Not a single one was classified as robust enough to guarantee credits were delivering the climate benefits they claimed to.
3: We have to remember companies buy these credits to offset their emissions. But if the credits they're using aren't high quality and don't represent the climate benefit that they're supposed to, it can actually cause more harm than good because we think we're making progress and we're not.
1: Markets for carbon credits have also faced some political headwinds.
2: Corporations typically, you know, pre this administration would be shouting from the rooftops their purchase of carbon credits. Now they're doing it quietly, right?
4: But
2: they're still doing it. And there is a race to integrity, where we know that that claim of carbon capture and storage is real.
5: The project starts somewhere around these pines, right?
6: Right.
1: Michelle and Wayne Strader say they see the climate threat coming for their own forest, now filled with invasive grass and vines and scarred by severe storms. And they're happy to have a climate-friendly option that offsets some of their costs.
0: And, you know, as we kind of look through, I mean, there's still some bigger trees in here that could be taken out now and allow some of the other smaller stuff to continue to grow up. But now that it's in the forest program, I'm going to leave them be.
1: In fact, the Straters are logging some of their acreage not in the program right now. But the 168 acres in the program will remain largely off limits from harvesting until the 2040s.
6: You're getting monies every year and it eventually starts to go up. Whereas if you timber hard timber, you get paid once.
0: The one parcel was the 40 acres. It was purchased just as a timber tract. That was kind of the intent of why it was purchased, that we would timber it to get some of the value back out of what we paid into the investment. So I think the program is definitely encouraged.
4: What did you end up doing with that 40 acres?
0: It's in the program, and it's right now we're not doing anything with it. It's growing naturally and reducing carbon.
4: How do you know that you're not just paying people for something they would have done already,
6: yeah,
4: that they wouldn't already be taking care of and preserving their forests with the side effect of it capturing carbon?
2: This is at the heart of integrity. We want to make sure that we're not just paying landowners for things they would have already done, because if that's the case, then you don't actually get additional carbon, right? You don't actually, the atmosphere doesn't feel a difference.
1: The Family Forest Carbon Program tries to account for this by comparing the plots of land in the program with control plots that are not, but with similar types of trees, owners, and even ground slope, then seeing how they measure over time. It's an approach known as a dynamic baseline.
2: So at the end of the day, our enrollees essentially have to outcompete their neighbors. We're only issuing credits if we actually measure the carbon and see the difference, right? We're not projecting and saying, okay, we think we're gonna generate these credits and we're gonna sell you credits right now off of that. No, we're doing it based off of real-time data capture.
3: These dynamic baselines that use

0: data from other locations are a real step forward.
1: In Sanders DeMott's study, the method that the Family Forest Carbon Program is using was the only one to score as, quote, satisfactory.
0: Science is evolving really rapidly in this space, but forest carbon credits and their accounting is always going to be really difficult. It's certainly not a system that we can rely on to solve both our fossil fuel emissions reductions, nor to really provide the funding we need to get all that we can out of our forests.
2: I always thought, you know, when I was growing up that I was a water baby, but I'm not. I'm a forest baby.
1: For Wayne and Michelle Strader, who moved to this rural stretch of West Virginia from urban Pennsylvania, protecting the forest goes beyond just the carbon being collected.
3: When you come out here and you look at this project, are you thinking about climate change? Are you thinking about those big picture issues and the role you're playing?
4: I don't want to say it's the forethought, but I mean, it's always in the back of your mind, you know, that what we're doing is making an impact on our future.
2: Here, it's kind of, it's just a way of life. You do think about it, but for me, I'm thinking more about the beauty of it and how I'd be broken hearted if this was gone.
1: Taking care of the land they love while playing a small role in the big fight against man-made climate change. For the PBS NewsHour, I'm Stephanie Tsai in Upshur County, West Virginia.
5: Even as another cabinet member departs his administration, the president demonstrates once again his vice-like grip on Republican primary voters, while Democrats release a clumsy analysis of why they lost to Trump in the first place. So for more on the week in politics, we turn to Brooks and Capehart. That's The Atlantic's David Brooks and Jonathan Capehart of MS Now. Gentlemen, so nice to see you. Jonathan, as I just mentioned, once again, the president faced with two Republican thorns in his side, Thomas Massie and Bill Cassidy. The president says, I want you primary voters to chuck these two guys out and put my loyalists in their stead. And they do. They get rid of two popular local political leaders. What do you make of this ongoing ability that he has?
6: Well, on one hand, this is nothing new. If you pay attention to the polls, you know that, one, the president only cares about his standing among Republicans, and particularly MAGA Republicans, and two, Republicans, by and large, are still lockstep behind the president, although overall less than they were before. But MAGA Republicans haven't really moved. They have stayed with the president, and not just in getting rid of Cassidy in Louisiana, but also a few local legislators in Indiana who defied the president and in his wishes for redistricting. So, you know, if you are a sitting member of any legislature, and you've gone sideways with the president, and the president then says, I'm backing your opponent, you have to
5: quaking in your boots.
6: You have to fear. And that said, the primary was Saturday night. And on my show, we were talking all about Louisiana. My thought immediately went to Texas, because if you were John Cornyn in that moment, you were quaking your boots because you were waiting for the president to endorse you. And what did he do on Tuesday? He didn't endorse Senator Cornyn. He endorsed Ken Paxton, a farther right Republican in the race for the Senate.
5: Someone with a fair amount of political baggage, too.
6: So much baggage. He's a Samsonite store. I mean, and even Republicans will say that about him.
5: What do you make of all this?
7: Yeah, Trump has done something previous presidents have not done, or at least not done effectively. He really cares about his party. A lot of presidents, it was all about themselves. And so whether you like it or not, ever since the first term, Trump has said, I want this to be a MAGA party. And he's willing to take a short-term hit, apparently, in the midterms, lose a few seats, if he can maintain this will be a MAGA party for the next generation, the next 30 years. And that's sort of an impressive calculation. But because he really does care about the party and legacy. Where it's going to hit him is short term, and I think the pain will be significant. You get rid of John Cornyn. John Cornyn was playing the game, sort of get rid of anyway, was playing the game that I'd say two or three dozen Republican senators are playing, which is, I don't love this guy Trump, but I'll play along enough.
5: Weather the storm.
7: And you don't kill me. That's the assumed, the unstated deal they've all made. And Trump says, throw out the deal. Cornyn, you've been pretty loyal to me.
5: Right.
7: But you're not 100%. I'm going with Ken Paxton. So every other Republican senator who's in that case, of which there are a lot, are looking around saying, what happened to our deal? And John Cornyn, by the way, is a pretty popular guy in the Senate. Remember, he came very close to winning the Senate Majority Leader. He's got a lot of friends and supporters in the Republican caucus, and he campaigned for a whole bunch of them. And so a lot of Republicans are looking around and thinking, whoa, this deal has been broken. I got to do some thinking here.
5: And according to my colleague, Lisa Desjardins, the move against Cornyn, as well as this really unprecedented anti-weaponization fund that the president set up, almost $2 billion to potentially give out to people who claim they've been victims of political persecution, legal political persecution, that did seem to drive a GOP mini revolt this week. Jonathan, do you see the Republican resistance growing here?
6: Sure, it might be a one-cell organism right now.
5: Tiny little amoeba.
6: But real quickly, this deal that you're talking about, Republicans have to understand, and Cornyn is the latest example, that deal is a one-way street. You can do all the things, and the president's not going to is not going to do anything for you. When it comes to this weaponization fund, or as I've heard it called, the thug fund, and the revolt against it, or against the fund, against the ballroom, against doing anything on reconciliation to fund ICE. I mean, all of that happened after the president endorsed Ken Paxton, because Senator Cornyn is so popular among Republicans, and they were extremely angry with the president and what he did. And this is the way they are showing their frustration, showing their anger. But sometimes I kind of wonder if they're going to be like, what was that general, the Russian general who got in the tanks in 2023 and rolled to Moscow, but didn't quite get there against Putin? Prigozhin. General Prigozhin. I wonder if this revolt that we're seeing is going to be the GOP equivalent of that. They're showing some backbone right now, but when they come back from their recess, will they still be in revolt mode?
5: You mentioned that some people call this weaponization fund a thug fund. My colleague Liz Landers talked to Enrique Terrio, the leader of the Proud Boys, you know, a white supremacist, lead organizer of January 6th, and he was thrilled by the idea of this fund. He thinks he's owed tens of millions of dollars for what he has been through. Do you think, David, if in fact money starts to flow to people who there is very good evidence assaulted officers or were deeply involved in January 6th, that this will further that revolt?
7: Possibly. And it wasn't just the fund. Derek Thompson, an independent journalist, mentioned what happened this week. Trump got out of a $100 million IRS fine. He had the immunity from future tax investigations. This $1.8 billion slush fund, insider trading about $1 billion. This was like the Coachella of political corruption all in one week. Mm-hmm. And you take a look at that, and you're like, I don't care who you are. If you've got a shred of integrity, you're like, what is going on here? Walter Olson is a prominent legal analyst, said it was the biggest act of political corruption of his lifetime.
5: Yeah.
7: And so it's just mind-boggling. I try not to be like, Trump is atrocious here every week. I try to, like, I don't want to be part of the same old monoculture.
5: We appreciate
7: but
5: that.
7: Trump is not helping.
5: This
7: was an astounding week of atrocious behavior.
5: And seemingly from the Republican Party, not really the commensurate response.
7: Right. I'm probably four notches thinking they're more offended than not Jonathan is, that there might be some action. You know, a lot of things are happening. He's losing a war. His approval's down into the 30s. I've always thought when it gets down to 35, 33, things begin to look very different. They know the midterms are probably going to be pretty bad. So there's just, if it's not now, never. That would be my line.
5: Right. We also saw this week this very ham-handed release of the DNC's autopsy. This is basically an unfinished document that, I mean, if a high school or college student had submitted this thing, you would give them an F if you were feeling generous. What does this tell you about the Democratic Party?
6: Well, what this tells you is why the Democratic chairman didn't want to release it. And, you know, a source said to me early on before the release, Like, why aren't you releasing it? Does it have damning in? Does it have damning information? Does it call on the carpet, you know, sacred cows within the party? And the person said, no, it's so poorly done that it would be horrendous to release it. Now that it's out, and your description of it is terrific. I just called it a trash can of warmed over conclusions with none of the introspection of, say, the autopsy of 2012 when Mitt Romney lost to President Obama. I think right now what Democrats need to do is stop with the fighting with each other, looking at this terrible, whatever this is, this autopsy, such as it is. Focus on the here and now. And what leadership of the Democratic Party should be doing is figuring out how to channel the anger, the palpable anger among Democrats, into what their priorities are going to be in if they take back the House, and maybe even if they take back the Senate, and then how they're going to drive that to 28. But right now, they're not there yet.
8: Yeah. I mean, in the last minute we have, David, one of the things in that autopsy was Democrats have to stop being so anti-Trump and come up with a positive message as to why you would vote Democratic. Do you think they're going to do this?
7: No. They've got to ask some questions. The first is, why are center-left parties in seemingly terminal decline all around the world? In Germany, in France, in Scandinavia, in Central Europe, center-left parties are just going boom, boom, boom, boom. Why?
8: Okay.
7: What's the problem? The fastest growing states in this country are Republican states. Most of the fastest shrinking states are Democratic states. Why is that? What's the problem here? What's wrong with blue governments? That's going to mean there's going to be more House seats in red states after 2030 than there are now. Why are Democratic approval ratings or favorability ratings lower than Republican favorability ratings? These are structural issues. It's not just about messaging. The abundance agenda is fine, affordability, good issue. But the center-left parties all around the world are facing deep structural issues related to the economic structure of the information age. And if they're not thinking in those terms, they're missing the big picture.
8: David Brooks, Jonathan Capehart, thank you both so much.
9: Thanks, William.

0: Be sure to tune into Washington Week with The Atlantic tonight here on PBS. Jeffrey Goldberg and his panel discuss Defense Secretary Pete Hegseth's controversial management of the world's most powerful military. And watch Horizons tomorrow for a look at UAPs, which are what we used to call UFOs, and the possibility of life beyond Earth. Here's an excerpt.
1: Part of what has transpired, particularly over the last 25 or 30 years, is rapidly advancing scientific and astronomical understanding of the size, scale, and scope of the universe that makes clear that life probably exists all over our universe, likely even intelligent life exists all over our universe. That, you know, as late as the 1990s, we did not know that there was a single planet outside our own solar system. And we now understand that potentially, effectively every star likely has planets orbiting it. Some chunk of those would be in what are known as the habitable zone for scientists, and that potentially that there are something on the order of 1 sextillion habitable planets across our universe. So you can think life is unlikely, you can think intelligent life is unlikely, but do you really think Earth is a 1 in sextillion chance across the universe?
0: That's on Horizons this weekend. And be sure to watch Compass Points, where Nick Schifrin and his panel discuss the standoff between Iran and the U.S. as President Trump weighs potential new strikes. You can watch both Horizons and Compass Points on our YouTube channel or wherever you get your podcasts and on your local PBS station. Check your local listings. That is the NewsHour for tonight. I'm William Brangham. On behalf of the entire NewsHour team, thank you so much for joining us.
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2: 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I'm Scott Tucker. So happy to be with you this evening. We're going to have some music of Beethoven coming up very soon. But first, we're going to hear a little bit from Classical Breakdown.
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4: The legend of Orpheus, a man so aggrieved by the death of his beloved Eurydice that he ventures into the underworld using music to retrieve her. It's a story that's captured the creative thoughts of poets, painters, and musicians like Monteverdi, Gluck, Beethoven, Mahler, and others. The Postclassical Ensemble of Washington, D.C. explores the influence of Orpheus across music, dance, and the visual arts in a multimedia presentation called Orpheus, the Magic of the Arts, Tuesday, May 26th at the Johns Hopkins Bloomberg Center. Hello, I'm Linda Carducci. Postclassical's music director, Angel Gil Ordóñez, and Dorothy Kozinski, the director emerita of the Phillips Collection and curator of this program, tell us more.
5: A more obvious music was music that was actually specifically related to the subject of Orpheus, or Kefaros and Eurydice was kind of a no-brainer, one of the most powerful arias ever written. The ballet by Stravinsky was also important to show a 20th century approach. We also wanted to show how different arts reacted to the myth. So this is why the inclusion of choreography, visual arts, we have dance and we have film. So an impossible, beautiful task.
6: We're combining here two areas of expertise. I'm an art historian. And so what I bring to the program is this deep knowledge of the evolution of the meaning of the myth through art history, and specifically in the 19th and early 20th century. The music and images, paintings, sculptures, film, fresh choreography. We weave together the music and the visual material in a chronological fashion, but we go forward from the Gluck and the Beethoven, Wagner, Mahler, up through Stravinsky and Philip Glass, the Cocteau movie. So it's a huge span from the 18th to the middle of the 20th century. We follow the narrative of the myth, highly complex myth, and the myth is a vessel for some of humanity's most profound worries, concerns, aspirations, and I think especially the aspirations of fundamentally important expression of our humanity.
4: Orpheus, the Magic of the Arts, presented by Postclassical Ensemble, is Tuesday, May 26th, 6:30 p.m.